0: temptation, but deliver us from evil. Amen.
1: Hail Mary, full of grace, the Lord is with thee. Blessed art thou among women, and blessed is the fruit of thy womb, Jesus.
0: Holy Mary, Mother of God, pray for us sinners, now and at the hour of our death. Amen.
1: Hail Mary, full of grace, the Lord is with thee. Blessed art thou among women, and blessed is the fruit of thy womb, Jesus.
0: Holy Mary, Mother of God, pray for us sinners, now and at the hour of our death. Amen.
1: Hail Mary, full of grace, the Lord is with thee. Blessed art thou among women, and blessed is the fruit of thy womb, Jesus.
0: Holy Mary, Mother of God, pray for us sinners, now and at the hour of our death. Amen.
1: Hail Mary, full of grace, the Lord is with thee. Blessed art thou among women, and blessed is the fruit of thy womb, Jesus.
0: Holy Mary, Mother of God, pray for us sinners, now and at the hour of our death. Amen.
1: Hail Mary, full of grace, the Lord is with thee. Blessed art thou among women, and blessed is the fruit of thy womb, Jesus.
0: Holy Mary, Mother of God, pray for us sinners, now and at the hour of our death. Amen.
1: Hail Mary, full of grace, the Lord is with thee. Blessed art thou among women, and blessed is the fruit of thy womb, Jesus.
0: Holy Mary, Mother of God, pray for us sinners, now and at the hour of our death. Amen.
1: Hail Mary, full of grace, the Lord is with thee. Blessed art thou among women, and blessed is the fruit of thy womb, Jesus.
0: Holy Mary, Mother of God, pray for us sinners, now and at the hour of our death. Amen.
1: Hail Mary, full of grace, the Lord is with thee. Blessed art thou among women, and blessed is the fruit of thy womb, Jesus.
0: Holy Mary, Mother of God, pray for us sinners, now and at the hour of our death. Amen.
1: Hail Mary, full of grace, the Lord is with thee. Blessed art thou among women, and blessed is the fruit of thy womb, Jesus.
0: Holy Mary, Mother of God, pray for us sinners, now and at the hour of our death. Amen.
1: Hail Mary, full of grace, the Lord is with thee. Blessed art thou among women, and blessed is the fruit of thy womb, Jesus.
0: Holy Mary, Mother of God, pray for us sinners, now and at the hour of our death. Amen.
2: Glory be to the Father, and to the Son, and to the Holy Ghost.
3: As it was in the beginning, is now, and ever shall be, world without end. Amen.
2: O my Jesus, forgive us our sins,
3: save us from the fires of hell, lead all souls to heaven, especially those who have most need of thy mercy. Amen.
2: Amen. The third joyful mystery, the Nativity. Our Father, who art in heaven, hallowed be thy name. Thy kingdom come, thy will be done, on earth as it is in heaven.
3: Give us this day our daily bread, and forgive us our trespasses, as we forgive those who trespass against us. And lead us not into temptation, but deliver us from evil. Amen.
1: Hail Mary, full of grace, the Lord is with thee. Blessed art thou among women, and blessed is the fruit of thy womb, Jesus.
0: Holy Mary,

periodic benediction. Now, the press refused to publish this because the Pope had given to Chesterton the honorary title of Defender of the Faith, which was reserved only for the king. You may remember it was given to King Henry VIII before his rebellion. Now, Chesterton was a great defender of the faith, of truth. He took on all the seemingly unwinnable battles, and he loved to do it. He always knew that truth would be outnumbered, but would always prevail. The one perfectly divine thing, the one glimpse of God's paradise on earth, is to fight a losing battle and not to lose it. That's what we're doing. We're fighting that losing battle, but we're not going to lose, my friends. His cause for beatification has been suggested, and for me personally, I would rejoice at that day where I could say, Gilbert Keith Chesterton, pray for us. As someone once said, it's about time we had another fat saint. Now, you may wonder what all this has to do with bringing Christ to your neighbour, the theme of this conference. Well, it has. Chesterton can do that in two ways. Christ dwells within us, though not apparent. When we are at work, we're at home, and everywhere in between, Christ is with us, though not apparent. When we are talking with people, strangers, friends, family, Christ is with us. But he is not apparent, and he only becomes apparent when we speak and when we act. Chesterton wrote about everything and anything, and that is probably one of the reasons why this conference is so long, because it is such a vast minefield. You have a treasury of Chesterton quotes. You have very easily and very readily available Chesterton's writings. I have some of his titles here today you can look at. Chesterton's writings are a sword. They're a sword for the truth. And they're also a trowel to build up the truth. I have a handout, which I'll give out later, of a couple of pages of some of Chesterton's great one-liners. And they all require a double take, because you really have to read them at least twice to fully appreciate them, to fully understand it. Because they are so profound. It's such a profundity that we are not used to, really. So, start to learn some of his quotes. He wrote about everything, honestly. If you want to know the Catholic perspective on any particular issue that we have to deal with in this world, read Chesterton. He has written

shall be accomplished, which were written by the prophets concerning the Son of Man. For he shall be delivered to the Gentiles, and shall be mocked and scourged and spit upon. And after they have scourged him, they will put him to death.

that in those days there went out a decree from Caesar Augustus that the whole world should be enrolled. This enrolling was first made by Cyrenius, the governor of Syria. And all went to be enrolled, every one into his own city. And Joseph also went up from Galilee out of the city of Nazareth into Judea, to the city of David, which is called Bethlehem, because he was of the house and family of David, to be enrolled with Mary, his espoused wife, who was with child. And it came to pass that when they were there, her days were accomplished, that she should be delivered. And she brought forth her firstborn son, and wrapped him up in swaddling clothes, and laid him in a manger, because there was no room for them in the inn. Footnote: her firstborn. The meaning is not that she had afterward any other child, but it is a way of speech among the Hebrews to call them also the firstborn, who are the only children. See annotation Matthew chapter 1 verse 25 and a footnote. And there were in the same country shepherds watching and keeping the night watches over their flock. And behold, an angel of the Lord stood by them, and the brightness of God shone round about them, and they feared with a great fear. And the angel said to them, "Fear not, for behold, I bring you good tidings of great joy that shall be to all the people. For this day is born to you a Savior, who is Christ the Lord, in the city of David. And this shall be a sign unto you: you shall find the infant wrapped in swaddling clothes and laid in a manger." And suddenly there was with the angel a multitude of the heavenly army, praising God and saying, "Glory to God in the highest, and on earth peace to men of good will." And it came to pass, after the angels departed from them into heaven, the shepherds said one to another, "Let us go over to Bethlehem, and let us see this word that is come to pass, which the Lord hath showed to us." And they came with haste, and they found Mary and Joseph, and the infant lying in the manger. And seeing, they understood the word that had been spoken to them concerning this child. And all that heard wondered, and at those things that were told them by the shepherds. But Mary kept all these words, pondering them in her heart. And the shepherds returned, glorifying and praising God for all.

the Egypto, which interestingly is the verse that I spoke of last time that he uses to explain the nature of his own art throughout the whole Divine Comedy, the levels on which that single biblical verse can be read. And then he meets an individual singer, the poet Casella, the musician Casella, who set one of his earlier Dante's, one of Dante's earlier secular poems to music. Dante is delighted to meet him there, and he asks this musician, "Pray sing and give a little rest to my poor soul, which, burdened by my flesh, has climbed this far and is exhausted now." Now, I go back to what Aquinas said. Aquinas said that the soul needs diversion, just as the body needs rest. Now, Dante is speaking in terms of the soul being burdened by the flesh, which needs some lightening, which needs some entertainment, and therefore Casella begins singing, "Amor che lamenta la ragione," began the words of his sweet melody, "their sweetness still is sounding in my soul. My master and myself and all those souls that came with him were deeply lost in joy, as if that sound were all that did exist. The art transports them." I'm at about line 117 at the end of Canto 2. "But suddenly, and while we stood enraptured by the sound of those sweet notes, a sudden cry, 'What's this, you lazy souls?'" It was the just old man. The just old man is Cato. And some have been puzzled as to why Cato is this figure who's overseeing the entryway into purgatory. The translator here, Musa, makes the claim, I think it's probably a just one, that Cato was the lawgiver in Rome. So he's connected with human reason. He was the lawgiver, and we're entering into that realm of purgatory where things operate very much according to laws, orders, rules, even more so than before, and therefore Cato is overseeing it. "What negligence to stand around like this! Run to the mountain! Shed that slough which still does not let God be manifest to you. Get rid of that old skin. Get rid of your earthly ways. Forget about, why are you wasting your time," Cato is essentially saying, "sitting around listening to earthly songs, even if the lyrics are by Dante and the music is by a very good musician, you're wasting your time." It's interesting. Time plays a very important part in the Purgatorio. And Dante is making the point that time is precious to the dead souls. Of course, the lesson we're meant to learn is they're constantly aware of time. How much time they have to spend in the anti-purgatory, how much time they can climb on any given day while the sun is up, time is crucial to them. How much more should it be to those of us who are living? And again, the lesson is if those dead souls in purgatory are so concerned with time and spending their time wisely and are ordered by Cato himself, don't waste your time.

verse 31. I will set my tabernacle in the midst of you. Leviticus chapter 26, verse 11. Come to me, all you that labor and are burdened, and I will refresh you. Matthew chapter 11, verse 28. They that go far from thee shall perish. Psalms chapter 72, verse 27. I am smitten as grass, and my heart is withered, because I forgot to eat my bread. Psalms chapter 101, verse 5. Her conversation hath no bitterness. Wisdom chapter 8, verse 16. To increase sanctifying grace and all virtues in our soul. In a swift hour his blessing beareth fruit. Ecclesiasticus chapter 11, verse 24. For what have I in heaven, and besides thee what do I desire upon earth? Psalms chapter 72, verse 25. Man, eat the bread of angels. He sent them provisions in abundance. Psalms chapter 77, verse 25. He that eateth me, the same also shall live by me. John chapter 6, verse 58. To lessen our evil inclinations. For what is the good thing of him, and what is his beautiful thing, but the corn of the elect, and wine springing forth virgins? Zacharias chapter 9, verse 17. And I shall be spotless with him, and shall keep myself from my iniquity. Psalms chapter 17, verse 24. With the Holy One thou wilt be holy. 2 Kings chapter 22, verse 26, and Psalms chapter 17, verse 26. To be a pledge of everlasting life. He that eateth me, the same also shall live by me. John chapter 6, verse 58. He that eateth my flesh and drinketh my blood hath everlasting life. John chapter 6, verse 55. If any man eat of this bread, he shall live forever. John chapter 6, verse 52. If any man eat of it, he may not die. John chapter 6, verse 50. For the bread of God is that which cometh down from heaven and giveth life to the world. John chapter 6, verse 33. Except you eat the flesh of the Son of Man and drink his blood, you shall not have life in you. John chapter 6.

Hence, they had no idea of romance, for romance consists in thinking a thing more delightful because it is dangerous. It is a Christian idea. In a word, we cannot reconstruct or even imagine the beautiful and astonishing pagan world. It was a world in which common sense was really common. My general meaning touching the three virtues of which I have spoken will now, I hope, be sufficiently clear. They are all three paradoxical. They are all three practical. And they are all three paradoxical because they are practical. It is the stress of ultimate need and a terrible knowledge of things as they are which led men to set up these riddles and to die for them. Whatever may be the meaning of the contradiction, it is the fact that the only kind of hope that is of any use in a battle is a hope that denies arithmetic. Whatever may be the meaning of the contradiction, it is the fact that the only kind of charity which any weak spirit wants, or which any generous spirit feels, is the charity which forgives the sins that are like scarlet. Whatever may be the meaning of faith, it must always mean a certainty about something we cannot prove. Thus, for instance, we believe by faith in the existence of other people. But there is another Christian virtue, a virtue far more obviously and historically connected with Christianity, which will illustrate even better the connection between paradox and practical necessity. This virtue cannot be questioned in its capacity as a historical symbol. Certainly Mr. Lowes Dickinson will not question it. It has been the boast of hundreds of the champions of Christianity. It has been the taunts of hundreds of the opponents of Christianity. It is, in essence, the basis of Mr. Lowes Dickinson's whole distinction between Christianity and paganism. I mean, of course, the virtue of humility. I admit, of course, most readily that a great deal of false Eastern humility, that is, of strictly ascetic humility, mixed itself with the mainstream of European Christianity. We must not forget that when we speak of Christianity, we are speaking of a whole continent for about 1,000 years. But of this virtue, even more than of the other three, I would maintain the general proposition adopted above. Civilization discovered Christian humility for the same urgent reason that it discovered faith and charity. That is, because Christian civilization had to discover it or die. The great psychological discovery of paganism, which turned it into Christianity, can be expressed with some accuracy in one phrase. The pagan set out, with admirable sense, to enjoy himself. By the end of his civilization, he had discovered that a man cannot enjoy himself and continue to enjoy anything else. Mr. Lowes Dickinson had pointed out in words too excellent to need any further elucidation the absurd shallowness of those who imagine that the pagan enjoyed himself only in a materialistic sense. Of course he enjoyed himself, not

0: sun, but on the, by the same token, aspartame has not been around for forever. So it is technically new. So in that respect, it was discovered. I mean, I looked into it. You just watch a single video on it. It was ant poison. And he discovered by accident that it was sweet. And they started putting it in all the stuff. And then you have this revolving door between the FDA, which approved things that go into our mouths, and the head of Searle, G.L. Searle, I think it was, that invented aspartame. I think it was, Dick Cheney? It's been years since I watched that video.
1: I think it was Rumsfeld.
0: Rumsfeld, I think. But yeah, just when you learn about this revolving door, whenever you have this conflict of interest between the government that's supposed to regulate something and the businesses that stand to make billions and trillions of dollars from it, whether it's vaccines, big ag, you know, big pharma, all those things, you got to be suspicious. I mean, use your head. It's not conspiracy theory. It's common sense.
1: It's like, hey, look. The head of the SEC went and got an awesome job at a big bank. And now somebody else from the big bank has come in to be the head of the SEC again.
0: Yeah.
1: And now they're coming back for an even better job. Yeah.
0: For those that say you and I are conspiracy theorists or tinfoil hat wearers for noticing that, I say go jump in the lake. And that's the polite version. And I'll say, no, you are a sheeple. You are an ignorant, naive sheeple. You think that... You think it's legitimate for there to be such a revolving door between the regulatory agencies and the businesses that make big money off those things that they're regulating? It's common sense. Use your head, man. It's basic.
1: I remember, so I definitely started to see things as they really are in the late 90s, early 2000s, and and started making wiser decisions, even just on the topic of food. You know, my general rule of thumb from that day to this was, if it's real, I'll eat it. If it isn't, I won't. You know, if I pick up something and there's a whole bunch of ingredients on there, like I have no idea what they're, not get it. You know, that may be a little simplistic, and there's probably even more to it in my own application of the rule, but I think it's a good starting point. It is everywhere. I mean, they have captured every level, whether it's the banking or the pharma or, the food or frankly the water. I mean, in some places they claim like you don't actually own the water that falls on your own roof that you capture and put in barrels, or your cistern. It's like, this place is insane.

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1: An act of love. Oh my God, I love thee above all things, with my whole heart and soul, because thou art all good and worthy of all love. I love my neighbor as myself for the love of thee. I forgive all who have injured me and ask pardon of all whom I have injured.
2: Our Lady gave to the second person of the Blessed Trinity the instrument of our salvation, which is the fruit of her womb, which is the humanity of our Lord. Our Lord needed a human body, so to speak. He needed to become man in order to save humanity. And it was our Lord's body, our Lord offering his humanity, his body, his everything that was immolated on the cross, that was our salvation. And Our Lady gave to our Lord the fruit, which was the fruit of her womb, the instrument of our salvation. So we can see the parallels between the original Eve and the new Eve, the original Adam and the new Adam. And that we come upon this again and again within the writings of the popes, writings of the theologians, and the fathers. Where am I here? Moreover, the Pope elaborates on the manner in which this intimate association of Mary with the Redeemer attained its climax. He specified that the new Eve was there on Calvary's height, offering up the victim of the redemptive sacrifice to the Eternal Father for our sins. It follows from this that Mary's role as co-redemptrix cannot be restricted to her own remote cooperation in the work of our salvation, that is, she just gave birth to our Lord, but inasmuch as she conceived and gave birth to the world's Redeemer, the Pope speaks of the proximate cooperation in the redeeming act. He's not the only Pope to say this, that our Lady actually offered her son. We have the image of Abraham offering his son to our Lord in sacrifice. And we see that in a way, that sacrifice of Abraham prefigured the work of Our Lady, who offered her son, who surrendered all her maternal rights, who gave her son completely for the salvation of of mankind. See, and this is what the Pope is talking about when he says that she was there on Calvary's height offering up the victim of the redemptive sacrifice to the Eternal Father for our sins. Nor does Mary only offer the divine victim in the person of her son. She offers likewise, as the Pope states, her own maternal rights on the victim. I've said that already. This new

has a kingdom of heaven, and a man has a kingdom of the earth. Now that last sentence, a child has a kingdom of heaven, because he has a toy. The child loves that toy. He doesn't use it for any other purpose but for pure happiness. He has heaven. But man, he has to work, he has to use tools in order to achieve the end. He has earth. So religion is the one thing that can put science back in its place. Religion has that role. Science is a splendid thing if you tell it where to go. It's a splendid thing, but it's got to be in its place. Science must not impose any philosophy any more than a telephone must tell you what to say. Chesterton says that science is not dangerous because it encourages doubt, but on the contrary, because it is so easily and universally believed. And because of that, we love the awful word progress. He hated that word, progress. But as he says, we see much progress in the world, but do we see any progress with ourselves? Are we actually progressing? It is instinctive to dwell on those airy matters of science in which we have progressed so much, rather than on those solid matters of morals in which it is highly doubtful if we have progressed at all. It is pleasanter to reflect on the mind of man bridging the starry abysses and dissecting the atoms of the ultimate, rather than to remember that the heart of man is still mysterious and barbaric, deceitful above all things, and desperately wicked. It cannot be disputed that our age is marked by an advance in this ruthless and rigid accuracy, this sharp and polished dexterity of the sciences and of the machine. Oh yes, we are very sharp, sharp with a knife at killing our own. We have not progressed at all. We are, as Chesterton says, barbaric, desperately wicked as a civilization. So the only thing we can do is put science back in its place. And only when we look towards the eternal can we have a true understanding of the natural. When the crown and glory of the sciences, theology, is at the reins, then science can be of real benefit to mankind. Now the last section today, which is the one I focused on mostly, is economics, Chesterton the economics. And this is really where the social

We're all looking forward to that too. That's what the gospel is about. The sun and the stars and the moon will be shaken. There'll be signs in the heavens and in the seas, and men will be very frightened at the end of the world. But that's when our Lord will come in glory and in majesty.

common defense of the family is that, amid the stress and fickleness of life, it is peaceful, pleasant, and at one. But there is another defense of the family which is possible, and to me, evident. This defense is that the family is not peaceful, and not pleasant, and not at one. It is not fashionable to say much nowadays of the advantages of the small community. We are told that we must go in for large empires and large ideas. There is one advantage, however, in the small state, the city, or the village, which only the willfully blind can overlook. The man who lives in a small community lives in a much larger world. He knows much more of the fierce varieties and uncompromising divergencies of men. The reason is obvious. In a large community, we can choose our companions. In a small community, our companions are chosen for us. Thus, in all extensive and highly civilized societies, groups come into existence founded upon what is called sympathy, and shut out the real world more sharply than the gates of a monastery. There is nothing really narrow about the clan. The thing which is really narrow is the clique. The men of the clan live together because they all wear the same tartan and are all descendants from the same sacred cow. But in their souls, by the divine luck of things, there will always be more colors than in any tartan. But the men of the clique live together because they have the same kind of soul, and their narrowness is a narrowness of spiritual coherence and contentment, like that which exists in hell. A big society exists in order to form cliques. A big society is a society for the promotion of narrowness. It is a machinery for the purpose of guarding the solitary and sensitive individual from all experience of the bitter and bracing human compromises. It is, in the most literal sense of the words, a society for the prevention of Christian knowledge. We can see this change, for instance, in the modern transformation of the thing called a club. When London was smaller and the parts of London more self-contained and parochial, the club was what it still is in villages, the opposite of what is now in great cities. Then the club was valued as a place where a man could be sociable. Now the club is valued as a place where a man can be unsociable. The more the enlargement and elaboration of our civilization goes on, the more the club ceases to be a place where a man can have a noisy argument and becomes more and more a place where a man can have what is somewhat fantastically called a quiet chop. Its aim is to make a man comfortable, and to make a man comfortable is to make him the opposite of sociable. Sociability, like all good things, is full of discomforts, dangers, and renunciations. The club tends to produce the most degraded of all combinations, the luxurious anchorite, the man who combines the self-indulgence of Lucullus with the

But if I get in a boat and I try to sail on the sea without any skills of seamanship, I will sink. I will be shipwrecked. No matter how much I value safety, no matter how much I value shipping and good shipping or good seamanship, valuing seamanship is not being or not. It doesn't equate to having the skills of seamanship. So what we have to have in the moral life is not only the values to do the right thing, but we have to have the habits and the powers to do it. And that's where the virtues come in. The virtues are skills in doing good. They're habits. So one of the definitions that the Catechism gives on virtue is that it's a habitual disposition to do the good. It's a habitual disposition to do the good. Well, what does that mean? I'll give you an analogy. Our will needs to have a habit of doing good when it comes to, say, being honest. I don't have the virtue of honesty if I tell the truth 85% of the time. I have to tell the truth 100% of the time. It's got to be habitual disposition that's constant. And what I like to, when I taught the high school kids, they didn't have any idea what virtue was, which really shocked me. Because it's a common word, you know, and you think that people understand what virtue is. And so

0: has, and whereas the opposite is so profoundly true. And, you know, everybody wants love in marriage and love in family life, and yet nobody seems to want chastity today, but yet this is the most direct path, in my experience, to actually seeing it develop and actually seeing it preserve and last through a lifelong loving marriage.
1: That's exactly right, Steve. I can't agree with you more. In fact, I'm so convinced of that that I would say that you're incapable of loving if you don't have the virtue of chastity. Because if you don't have the virtue of chastity, your will is weak, and you will give in to any person. You will fall to any kind of you're a slave to your passions then. And so, especially in sex is for marriage, because it's so holy and good. And if you don't have the virtue of chastity, then your sexual desires, you'll become a slave to those passions. And so you're not giving yourself freely, you're giving yourself in bondage to these passions. And that's not love. You have to have control of your passions in order to give them freely.

Which is a bulwark of the truth. What does a bulwark do? As I said a moment ago, a bulwark is something that acts as a protection or defense. So the Bible is telling us that the church is protecting and defending the truth. Sola Scriptura? I don't think so. Scripture says, the Bible says, the Word of God says, not that the Bible is the pillar and bulwark of the truth, but that the church is the pillar and bulwark of the truth. That is a problem passage for many non-Catholic Christians. Now, after pointing out this passage of Scripture, ask the following question. Follow up with this question. If the church is the pillar and bulwark of the truth, the upholder and defender of the truth, then aren't we, as Catholics, right to listen to the church in matters of faith and morals? About purgatory, or Mary, or the Pope? And particularly, shouldn't we listen to the church in matters pertaining to the proper interpretation of Scripture? You have just established the principle that sola scriptura cannot be true, that the church has an indispensable role in salvation, the role of upholding and defending the truth. John 8:32 says, know the truth and the truth shall set you free. Well, if you can't know the truth with certainty, how can you be set free? So the church has a very important role in setting people free. Now, maybe you haven't established this principle very clearly and solidly in the mind of your questioner or the person you're talking to, but you have given them pretty good reasons, or a pretty good reason from Scripture, for why it is firmly established in your mind. And that is very important. But what if they know the correct answer to your question? For a Christian, what is the pillar and bulwark of the truth? They know that the answer from Scripture is the church. Then you simply say, as you did in the previous case, well, if the church is the upholder and defender of truth, then aren't we as Catholics right to listen to the church in matters of faith and morals? By establishing these principles with your question about the Trinity and about 1 Timothy 3:15, you quite often wreak havoc with this particular person's plan to pick off another sitting duck Catholic. And that's exactly what we are when we don't investigate our faith, when we don't come to a greater and deeper understanding of the truth of Jesus Christ. We are sitting ducks for anyone who wants to come along and show us what the Bible really says. That's why so many Catholics leave this beautiful and wondrous thing we call a Catholic Church, because they don't know their faith.